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6: Hello and welcome to the Golden Years, 60 minutes of pure nostalgia as we take you back to 1985.
7: Kim Cotton gave birth to a baby girl in a London maternity hospital and became Britain's first commercial surrogate mother. That was to lead to a storm of controversy.
8: The hospital has been surrounded in secrecy since Mrs. Cotton was admitted yesterday afternoon. The woman, who's due to hand over her baby to an anonymous couple for £6,500, is in a health service ward with another patient. Her husband Jeff is with her, so is Barbara Manning, who runs the British offshoot of an American agency for surrogate mothers. Despite the intense interest of the country's press, hospital staff say they're trying to treat it as a normal birth. The Cottons' family house is just a few miles away from the hospital. Much of the couple's time and money over the past 2 years has been spent on converting it to an ideal home for themselves and their two children. The baby, a girl weighing £7.13, was born just before 7:30 this evening. Mother and baby are both said to be doing well, though Mrs. Cotton is very tired. Her husband Jeff was at the birth, though it's not clear whether Mrs. Barbara Manning, who runs the British offshoot of the American Surrogate Parent Agency, was also there. Just how soon the child will be handed to the parents who've paid £13,000 for their new daughter is not clear. It's believed the Director of Social Services may well be called in. But for tonight, the mother and baby are both resting.
9: Surrogacy agencies are an American invention, but the agency which put Kim Cotton in touch with the childless couple is based in Surrey. It's run by a former health visitor, Barbara Manning. It was her who inseminated Kim with the childless father's sperm, and her agency stands to make several thousand pounds. But last year's Warnock Committee, which investigated the whole question of human fertility, was strongly critical of surrogacy and recommended such agencies should be declared illegal. The government is expected to outlaw them before the end of the year. At the moment, though, there's nothing illegal about surrogate motherhood. But there are problems. The woman who gives birth to the baby can refuse to hand it over afterwards. And what of the status of the child born to a surrogate mother?
10: The status of the child is the thing that worries me most of all, I think. It, as far as I can tell, has no real legal security. The birth certificate, if all the parties agree, will record the name of the natural mother as the surrogate mother, will record the putative father as the father, but the status of the child will be illegitimate.
9: But there are clearly couples who feel strongly in favour of surrogacy. Gina and Michael Dodd received their child from a surrogate mother on a non-commercial basis 3 months ago. They hope surrogacy is allowed to continue.
11: I hope so. I hope it'll give hope to other people.
12: Anything
11: it's love at the end of it, bringing life into the world. We're not destroying it.

0: the age of 54, Princess Margaret, a lifelong smoker, entered a London hospital to have part of her left lung removed for examination. Within a few months, she was smoking in public again.
1: Her Royal Highness Princess Margaret underwent an operation at Brompton Hospital yesterday. This was to remove a small area of her left lung, which proved to be innocent. Her condition is satisfactory, and it is hoped that she will go home within the week.
2: Terry Waite's arrival in Tripoli adds urgency to a decision on the possible release of the four hostages, whose future at the moment is still uncertain. He was invited back here by the Libyans, and though cautious, is optimistic.
3: I hope to have some further conversations with the Foreign Bureau and continue where I left off last time.
4: From what you've heard in the past couple of days, the People's Congresses have been meeting. Do you think anything's come from that?
3: I have yet to be briefed on what the Congresses have said. I've heard some things in England, but I'm not sure, so I shall wait until I've discussed that.
5: Do you still feel you're on course for a successful rescue mission?
3: Everything that's been promised me so far has been honoured by the Libyan people, and I go forward with the expectation that promises that are made to me will be kept.
0: The singer Bob Geldof went to Ethiopia to see where the millions of pounds worth of aid he'd helped to raise would be spent.
6: Some of the aid will be coming to Ethiopia. Some will be going to the Eritrean, Tigrayan provinces through the Sudan. The politics of the thing does not interest me. If for some reason we can't get to certain areas, that aid will go to places where people are dying. Geopolitical borders don't respect dying people, and one thing is sure, all the money will go in aid.
0: A senior civil servant, Clive Ponting, became a national figure when he was acquitted by a jury at the Old Bailey of an offence under the Official Secrets Act.
7: The image of the sinking Argentine cruiser Belgrano, torpedoed by a British submarine in the South Atlantic during the Falklands campaign, has dominated Clive Ponting's two-week trial. But the argument in No. 2 Court of the Old Bailey has not been about the rights and wrongs of that attack. It was about whether Clive Ponting, a senior civil servant, was entitled to pass on even unclassified information about it directly to a Member of Parliament. That MP was Mr. Tamdiel, persistent campaigner for more information about the Belgrano and critic of the decision to sink her. He was in court for much of the time. But Mr. Ponting, who knew the whole story, said he didn't sympathise with Mr. Diel's view about the sinking. He chose to send him copies of government papers about it because he was an expert on the subject. His motive, he said, was frustration and concern that ministers had withheld information from Parliament for spurious reasons and were preparing to do the same again in the face of an inquiry by a parliamentary select committee. He saw it as his duty to pass the information directly to Parliament in the interests of the state.
8: I think it's a victory for principle. We made it quite clear how we were fighting this case right from the very beginning, that a principle was at stake, that ministers have to be accountable to the House of Commons, and that principle's been upheld.

The man at the centre of the controversy, Dr. David Jenkins, preached his first Easter sermon at Durham Cathedral. In his address, he avoided repeating his doubts over the empty tomb. But the bishop said that for him, the truth of the resurrection was overwhelming, even though there was no proof of it. The stories about Jesus could only provoke the fires of personal assurance.

0: including her annual visit to the badminton horse trials, where people sympathised with her.
1: I think she's as marvellous as she's always been. I think it's a lot for her to bear, but certainly she seems to be doing it with great fortitude, and I admire her tremendously. I think it's very bad form that it's been brought up at all.
2: I don't think it's anything to do with her. You know, why should they blame her for something that happened before she was born?
3: The Lady Mayor of Bradford was at the Valley Parade Ground this morning. Mrs. Olive Messer added more flowers to the spontaneous memorial, growing larger every day against the grandstand wall. The mayor was shown inside the burnt-out shell, where the painstaking police investigation continues. Officers are searching at the seat of the blaze, trying to complete the forensic picture of what happened and how it happened during the fire. The ground is now a wreck. The simple bouquets placed where the people died show the grief the blaze produced. The complete list of victims was released this morning. It showed that three generations of one family, father, son and grandson, were among those trapped in the fire. The task force policemen involved in the gruesome work at the ground have shared in the human suffering the Bradford fire has caused. These men, better than most, know the depth of the destruction that the blazing inferno produced in a matter of minutes.

0: The tragedy began about an hour before the match was due to begin, when supporters in a Juventus stand began climbing over the wall after fans in a neighbouring and overcrowded Liverpool stand began to spread out. Missiles were thrown in the air. We went to investigate the cause of the trouble. Suddenly there was an almighty crash of masonry about 6 feet from where we stood. In that instant, many, many people must have been crushed to death, although at first they were not visible because of the bodies piled on top of them. It took a few moments for people to realise what had happened, and amazingly it took many minutes for the medical services to move in. Instead, in an astonishing display of insensitivity, the authorities deployed armed riot police. By this time, as the police dealt with the supposed riot, it had become clear that a slaughter had occurred. Some police were carrying out bodies on crowd control fences. It was a full 40 minutes before a stretcher was brought in. Elsewhere in the ground, bemused supporters weren't sure how to react. Some reacted badly. Many seriously hurt people were wandering about unnoticed. Bodies lay unattended on the terraces. By now, a few medical attendants had arrived on the scene, but there was little they could do. Bodies were piled up alongside the stadium. Nothing could be done for most of them. By now, at last, a fleet of ambulances had arrived. Some people were attended to where they lay. Others, who could still be helped by medicine, were carried on board the ambulances. But I counted at least 30 who were beyond help.
1: It's a war scene. It's nothing other to explain. It's a war picture.
2: Not football, just
1: no, war. No, surely not.
0: As if to underline the ambulanceman's words, more riot police were marched into the ground after the authorities made their surprising decision to start the match. By now, 6 Brussels hospitals were filling up with casualties, at least 36 dead, around 250 injured. In the face of this tragedy, the result of the match became irrelevant. The European Cup final at Hazel Stadium on May the 29th, 1985, will always be engraved on the minds of sporting and non-sporting people alike as a disaster. When

0: Control, TWA-847, request landing instructions.
1: Unable to give you landing instructions due to the closure of the airport, sir. Advise the hijackers that. I think they understand English.
0: Well, yeah, they do, but they're insistent upon landing at Beirut.
1: Okay, you have no permission to land Beirut Airport. It's up to you and to the hijackers to go on.
2: How?
0: Beirut, the hijacker has pulled the pin on his hand grenade. He will land at Beirut. He is desperate. He has pulled a hand grenade pin, and he is ready to blow up the aircraft if he has to. We must, I repeat, we must land at Beirut. We must land at Beirut. No alternative.
3: After those dramatic exchanges between the pilot and the Beirut control tower, no one was left with any doubts that the hijackers meant business. The aircraft was parked in a remote corner of the airfield, not far from the wreckage of the Jordanian airliner blown up by other hijackers 2 days ago. As the aircraft was refueled with its maximum load to give it 4.5 hours flying time, the hijackers were announcing their demands, mainly the release of Arab prisoners held in Israel and the release of 17 fellow Shiite Muslims held in Kuwait after an attack on the U.S. embassy there. It did not augur well, because both demands are unlikely to be met. Then they released 17 American women and 2 children, apparently chosen at random. They were bundled off the aircraft, down the emergency chutes, most of them leaving relatives behind on board. It soon became clear why they'd released the women. It was to emphasize the plight of those still on board. As the aircraft took off and headed west down the Mediterranean, the released women had some harrowing stories of what was happening on board.
4: They were very loud speaking, and they hit her, and they hit another lady on the head. They kicked her husband, and they were very mean acting. I wish they would drop dead.
5: He told us to put our hands on our head and to bend our heads down, and he cuffed me here. And turned around and kicked me with his heel here.
3: 4.5 hours later, the aircraft landed in Algiers. The Algerians had at first refused landing permission, but they gave in when the pilot radioed he was at the limit of his fuel. According to the Algerian news agency, negotiations began immediately between the control tower and the hijackers. But their message was plain and chilling. Meet our demands or we will start killing the passengers.
6: In its time, Oxford has seen them all, from the bright young things of the 1920s to the flower power children of the 1960s. But Oxford has never seen anything like Ruth Lawrence, or come to that, Harry, her dad. Always together, they cycled up the high this afternoon to see Ruth's result posted at the examination school. And what a result it was. At 13, and after only 2 years, not three, she was awarded a first-class honours degree in mathematics. She was one of only 2 people to be awarded a prize with special commendation. And all without ever having been to school.
7: Well, Ruth, many, many congratulations on your first and your prize. What have you got to say about it?
8: Oh, well, I'm pleased, of course. And, well, I don't know. I mean, I'm pleased. Very pleased, yes.
7: What will you be doing now, after you leave college?
8: Well, I won't be leaving college straight away. I'll be staying in Oxford for at least another 3 years, because I'll be doing research in some area, I'm not sure what yet.
6: That special prize is worth £100. Ruth intends to use it to buy some more maths books for her 14th birthday next month.
9: Look at them yo-yos, that's the way you do it.

Western Hawaiian noises. He's banging on the bongos like a chimpanzee. Oh, that ain't working. That's the way you do it. Get your money for nothing. Get your chicks free.

0: A picturesque setting as the royal tour of the Western Isles enters its final stages. The prince and princess had been out in the bay inspecting the mussel rafts and salmon cages, and as they approached the jetty at Loch Maddy on North Uist, the islanders were waiting. Prince Charles has seen many unusual things in his life, but never anything quite like this. 36 sets of twins, ranging in age from 2 to 82, and all of them born on this island. Everywhere you looked, twins and more twins. They don't all live here now, and they've been brought together by the local doctor, who has no idea why this area should produce the highest incidence of twins in Western Europe.
1: We don't have any answer for it at all. It's something we discovered about a year ago, and we found it is the same for the Western Isles, an incidence of 1 in 40, and we're interested and intrigued by it, but we don't know why.
0: The prince and princess, well wrapped up against the cold, joined the twins for a windswept coffee morning on the doctor's lawn. They were given presents, lots of them, including a set of local walking sticks known as crommucks, two for themselves and two for their children, and of course, a side of smoked salmon. And with that, the royal tour was over. And as the prince and princess were piped off the island, the smiling faces all around them spoke volumes for the success of the whole tour.
2: Hiroshima has taken upon itself the duty of reminding the world about the consequences of the atomic bomb. So every year, not just this, the 40th anniversary, they hold a memorial service here in the Peace Park, immediately beneath the point where the bomb exploded. The memorial stone, at which some of the survivors laid wreaths, says, "Let all your souls rest here in peace, for we shall not repeat the evil." At 8:15, precisely the time the bomb exploded, there was a minute for silent prayer. A time to think of both the past and the future. The city released 1,000 doves of peace, but the real message was carried away around the world electronically, watching the peace ceremony, listening to the peace song. Once a year, Hiroshima is able to command the world's attention, a privilege it earned through its suffering 40 years ago.
3: Throughout the night, the fires raged as building after building was set alight. This was no war zone. This was Handsworth, 1985. At the weekend, its people had been enjoying themselves at their local carnival, the problems of inner-city living forgotten. Last night, gangs of mostly black youngsters were roaming the streets, 400 in all, stoning police and firemen, lobbing bricks and even petrol bombs, wreaking devastation on their own community. The trouble erupted about 8 o'clock last night when the fire brigade were called to a blaze at a former bingo hall. Youths appealed to firemen to let it burn. When they refused, the petrol bombs started to fly. Before long, a full-scale riot was in progress. When the riot began, 12 police officers had been out on the beat. At its height, over 600, including reinforcements from neighbouring forces, struggled to contain the violence, to stop it spreading into the city area. By 2 a.m., there had been only 10 arrests. The rioters overturned cars, setting them alight to create barricades. The police, in turn, sealed off streets, coming under frequent attack in the process. One fireman was knocked unconscious by a brick. At least 20 police and firemen were injured. In the looting, more than 50 shops were burnt out. As for the cause of Handsworth's night of destruction, the police could only point to two events which might have heightened tension yesterday, a stabbing and a driver being booked for a traffic offence. In Handsworth, they're everyday incidents.

0: A massive earthquake devastated huge areas of Mexico City, killing thousands of people. Aftershocks and more tremors continued for 2 days, adding to the grim task of the rescuers. In Britain, there was more rioting, this time at Brixton in London. It started after police taking part in a raid shot and seriously injured a black woman by mistake.
1: Hundreds of youths, mostly black, had begun by hurling house bricks and wooden staves at the police station. Many of them were masked. Police, dressed in overalls and carrying riot shields, gradually moved out from the police station and, under fire from bricks and stones, began to establish control of part of Brixton Road. But the cost was considerable. Policemen hit by missiles were being ferried out of the area to hospital by ambulances. In neighbouring streets, out of sight of the police, gangs of youths looted shops. An electrical goods shop was stripped of television sets and other articles. They went about their business without hindrance.
2: It's now clear that the Palestinian gunmen who've taken over the Italian liner are anxious to negotiate. What isn't clear is whether any meaningful negotiations have actually begun yet. The hijackers, though, have been in contact with authorities at the Egyptian port of Said and made it clear that their original demand stands. They want 50 of their comrades held in Israeli jails freed. They say if the demand isn't met, they'll blow up the liner. The captain is convinced they mean what they say. The affair is still delicately and dangerously balanced, with signs that it might be about to enter a period of negotiations. However, Egyptian President Mubarak has already made it clear that his government won't be getting involved in attempts to secure the release of the 413 hostages. His officials say they're ready to talk, but unable to negotiate.
0: In the end, the hijackers did give up, but not before they'd murdered one passenger, a Jewish man in a wheelchair.
3: With British fashion once again big business, the wraps have just come off the industry's latest creations. And over the weekend, 300 of our youngest and brightest designers will be showing the fashion world just what they've got.
4: In 4 days, over 5,000 overseas buyers will see this show. And these are the big buyers, the rich buyers, the people who own the big stores in France, West Germany, Italy, America, all over the world. What's seen here counts all over the world.
3: This year, the fashion and clothing business will be worth about £1 billion in exports. The last time our designers were this fashionable was in the 60s, but although they looked good, our clothes quickly got a reputation then for shoddiness and late delivery. It was a lost opportunity, which the new generation of designers say they won't repeat. Mrs. Thatcher's already given her blessing to the industry at a Downing Street reception, something she's repeating next week. The boom's already generated a crop of fashion millionaires like Zandra Rhodes, whose designs were stolen early this year, a gross example of how British designers have their work pirated overseas. The fashion business moves fast. A cheap copy made in Hong Kong can be in our shops in a week. And that's not all we've lost. Too many of our best young talents have been tempted abroad, where there were the markets and the commercial sense to exploit them.

0: Rioting returned to British streets with serious disturbances at Toxteth in Liverpool, the scene of trouble 4 years earlier. But worse, far worse, was yet to come at Tottenham in London.
1: The worst violence flared shortly after dark on roads leading to the Broadwater Farm estate near Tottenham's main shopping street. Large gangs of youths, both blacks and whites, went on the rampage following an afternoon demonstration outside the police station. Hijacked cars were overturned and set alight as barricades against the police. Firemen and police trying to put out the fires met a barrage of bricks, bottles, sticks and stones. To try and contain the situation, officers in full riot gear drove the crowds into the Broadwater Farm estate itself and then sealed off all exits. Here, their riot shields resounded to a hail of missiles, including bricks, paving stones and slabs of concrete hurled from the walkways of the estate tower blocks. The sky was lit up as petrol bombs lobbed from the flats landed among the police. In the words of one senior officer, it wasn't England, it was madness. Police adopted the military tactic of drumming their shields to disperse the rioters. But the worst violence was still to come. At 9:44, and for the first time during riots in a British city, the police came under gunfire. Three officers were wounded, one seriously. Newsmen were also shot at. BBC soundman Robin Green was blasted in the face and was rushed to hospital. Half an hour later, PC Keith Blakelock, a father of three, was murdered while protecting firemen. He was attacked by a mob of over 100 rioters, some wielding knives and machetes. Terrified residents trapped on the estate had to be evacuated from their homes because of fires. At the height of the troubles, firemen were advised by police not to enter the area. Extinguishers were saved for use only on burning policemen. Police reinforcements were drafted in from all over London. There were 500 on the streets, in all, some armed with tear gas and rubber bullets. A police helicopter circled the estate to spot troublemakers, but the violence went on. A total of 69 policemen and 20 civilians were taken to hospital. By 11 o'clock, many police were near exhaustion, but the immediate danger was past. Metropolitan Police Commissioner Sir Kenneth Newman paid a morale-boosting visit to the area in the early hours, but declined to comment. By 2 o'clock this morning, most of the rioters had melted away into the night. The few still roaming the streets were arrested. But police still feared the presence of armed gangs holed up in the estate, and with one officer already killed, it was decided to play a waiting game. The estate itself bore many scars of the rioting. The supermarket had been stripped and burned out. Looters had used much of the tinned food as missiles. In the wrecked and ransacked school, the burglar alarm was still sounding, but the intruders had fled. At 4:30, the police moved in force. 500 officers took just 5 minutes to sweep through the estate. A fragile peace had finally returned to the streets of Tottenham.

0: positioning of any warship is an important naval occasion, but especially when she bears the name Ark Royal. Somehow, 2,500 guests have been crammed into the main hangar for the ceremony. While the ship's band played Sailing, which has become the Ark's signature tune, the principal guest arrived by helicopter. Queen Elizabeth, the Queen Mother, can remember the dark days when the third Ark Royal was sunk in World War II. She kept a close association with the fourth Ark from 1955 to 1978, and she launched this ship, the fifth Ark Royal, 4 years ago.
1: The nine men of the year were selected by a panel of judges and Fleet Street. There would have been 12, but Bob Geldof, boxer Barry McGuigan, and the BBC's Michael Burke couldn't attend the lunch. Those here today range from filmmaker David Putnam to those who have overcome severe disabilities, including Simon Weston, the Welsh Guardsman, who was horrifically injured during the Falklands War when Argentine fighters attacked the Sir Galahad. Simon has had over 30 skin graft operations, but modestly, he was surprised to be honoured as a Man of the Year.
2: I know I thought there was other people more deserving. I suppose in a great sense of the word, I'm lucky that I was chosen.
1: You said a few months ago that the one thing that you wanted was to be accepted. Is that happened now?
2: I think so, on a great extent, yeah. I suppose there's still one or two people that still are shocked by my appearance, but on the whole, I think it's pretty much accepted now.
1: That must please you.
2: Oh, it's a lot easier to walk into places now. You can go to the pictures and not worry about queuing up, or, you know, people don't turn around and stare and give you gasps of horror. So pretty much everything's going along really well.
3: As the moment of signing approaches, the politics of this agreement seems shot through with difficulties. There's a deep ambiguity about the role of the Conference of British and Irish Ministers, which is expected to meet about once a month. Whitehall regards it as purely consultative. The Northern Ireland Secretary, Tom King, will listen to the views of the Irish Foreign Minister, Peter Barry, but he'll take his own decisions and have them endorsed by the British Cabinet. Dublin, however, is hinting that it expects an important role in policy making to reflect the views of nationalists in the North. Significantly, I understand the communique dodges a very precise definition. But the deal will probably live or perish and what effect it has on security. Britain has rejected the abolition of the Ulster Defence Regiment or any idea of joint North-South courts. The Republic's disappointed about that, but will use the machinery to channel complaints about the security forces. London hopes, though it doesn't dare to expect, that when senior police officers from the two forces, Sir John Herman of the RUC and Commissioner Wren of the Republic's Garda, at last talk to each other, they'll get more effective action to prevent the steady drip of murders of policemen and soldiers by people who flee across the border. What will someday bring peace here is a deal between unionist and nationalist politicians in Northern Ireland itself. The Anglo-Irish talks were designed to help the Social Democratic and Labour Party, who've been boycotting the present Assembly, and they'll be pleased with the outcome. But judging by unionist fury as the leaks built up about the new role for the Republic, they'll now do the boycotting. Peace doesn't look much nearer.

0: The Queen paid her first official visit for 34 years to the Prime Minister's residence, 10 Downing Street. It was an informal dinner, and the other guests were ex-Prime Ministers, among them Lord Stockton, formerly Harold Macmillan, Lord Callaghan, and Harold Wilson.
1: Santa Claus has never been busier. This Christmas, in response to all those little words whispered into his kindly old ear, he'll be dropping £550 million worth of toys into the stockings and pillowcases of Britain's 11 million children. That's 10 times the amount of money raised by Live Aid worldwide. Getting what you want is a juvenile art form best observed on Santa's notice board. Three-year-old Haley tries some soft soap. "I hope you and your reindeer are keeping well," she says. Henry uses the familiar approach. "How are you? You must be busy." While others go straight in with a list. And Damien, age 6, ends his with a request for a ride on Concorde. So, what is going to be the top toy in the Wendy house this Christmas? With the help of a little Christmas magic, let's have a countdown of the top 10 toys. A new entry at number 10, Tony Time, a lo-fi cassette player for the under 5s. Number 9, another newcomer, robo-machines, spaceships which nimble fingers can turn into robots. At number 8, a new treatment of an old favourite, all-plastic roller skates. 7, Barbie doll, down from 4 last year. Is she getting the cold shoulder? At 6, Masters of the Universe, but Masters no longer. They were 1984's number 1. 5, Cindy, Barbie's big rival. But Cindy's on the slide too, down from number 3. And straight in at number 4, Lego. It's got the lion's share of the market for all those frustrated civil engineers who love building things. And of course, for their children too. Up from last year's number 7, Care Bears. Tenderheart and his friends at number 3 are the answer to every Goldilocks Christmas wish. Bubbling under the top spot, My Little Pony, the animal with the multicoloured mane, up 4 places from 1984. And this year's top toy, Transformers. Last year's number 8, these adaptable plastic imports are the new kings of the toy cupboard. But of course, Christmas isn't just for children. Whatever your age, you're never too old to wish, even if it is a squeeze getting into Santa's sleigh.
2: 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Take care of yourselves till we meet again. Bye-bye.

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about your deals and issues, things I just don't understand. I put my light at night, just like touch at times. 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

0: Hello and welcome to another edition of Radio Frimley Park Meets. My name is Brian Manby, and for those of you who don't know me, I present a programme on a Wednesday morning. And part of that, within that programme, I do a feature on two-way family favourites and national service, and I play the sort of music that used to be heard on that programme. The programme was initially, I suppose, one of the first programmes that was set up for requests, and the requests were mainly from people here in the UK, family, friends, to their loved ones who were serving out in the armed forces. And the majority of those loved ones were national servicemen or conscripts. So while doing this, I suddenly got to think about, well, who knows about national service? Is it one or two generations? You probably haven't got a clue what it was all about. So who better to ask than somebody who was there, did it, and to use a modern-day expression, got the T-shirt. So I'm very pleased to welcome to our studio this morning Jeff Snell. Jeffrey, good morning.
1: Good morning, Brian. Thank you.
0: And Jeffrey, you're going to tell us what life was like being a national serviceman.
1: I'll do my best anyway for you.
0: No, I'm sure. So over to you.
1: All right, thanks, Brian. National service started in 1939. This is during the first part of the World War II, and the last man was demobbed in May 1963. That's when it finished and everyone cleared off. I was serving my apprenticeship as a compositor at the time, and I got a letter calling me up to Bromyard Avenue in Acton, which was the place that all the Southern guys went to get medicaled and interviewed and testing. But I decided to get deferred. It was called deferred as I was in the middle of my apprenticeship. I eventually went in about when I was 20 years of age. That's right. I decided to go to Bromyard Avenue and get medical, colour recognition, etc. over a whole day. I requested to go into heavy transport. I think it'd be quite exciting to drive those great big tank transporters and the like. But they put me into the Royal Signals instead to aid my civvy career because I was a printer and they thought teleprinters and things would be good for us. National service pay was very poor. It's 7 or 6 a week. So some people signed on for 3 years to become regulars, which meant they got more pay and a better chance of promotion, i.e. Lance Corporal or Corporal, which in turn gave them more money again. Eventually I received a letter with all the travel warrants telling me where to report to, which was Catterick Camp in my case, in Yorkshire. And we left on a train from King's Cross at midnight on the 19th of November 1959. In civvies, lots of lads like me, Jack the lads, really sort of not knowing quite what we were going to go into. Overnight we slept and arrived at Catterick Camp. And as I say, still feeling like Jack the Lad, hands in pockets, cigarettes in mouth, and in civvies. Then I realised the little man with two stripes on his arm was shouting loudly at us to fall in. What does he mean, fall in? And then off to TR7, which was Training Regiment 7, which was to be my home for 4 weeks in a wooden hut. We were marched, in inverted commas, because we hadn't marched before, so we were doing our best to march, to the quartermaster's stores to get kitted out. Those battle dress uniforms are so itchy.
0: So you got to Catterick, and this has taken a period of time, obviously, to go through your medical and everything else that you go to. But at this moment in time, did you, while you was at Acton, did you get choice as to what service you went in, whether it be the Army, the Navy, or the Air Force? Or
1: no, you didn't at all. No, you were literally, they asked you what you'd like to do, and then they just put you where they want you to put you. So that's I think it was then I was beginning to realise that the Army had a mind of its own, and that you were just you did as you were told.
0: So are you still at the time when you know best, or are you starting to realise that, as you say, they've got a mind of their own, and
1: It took a while, Brian, to get that sort of mindset. If I sort of carry on a little bit about basic training, then it hopefully will explain exactly what the changes sort of slowly come over you. And it's easier to do as you're told than not. So the idea, basically, of basic training is to change me from a normal lad, you know, Jack the Lad, etc., into a soldier, where you do not question order, you just obey it. And that's done in the ways of all kit had to be cleaned and polished, blankoed and ironed, instructions on arranging your bed pack the army way. After about the third night, there were men in the room that I was in the billet I was in. They were actually crying. They were crying and sobbing for their mothers because it was so tough. It was so shouting at you, not used to it. First morning, we were waking rudely up about 6 a.m. Outside washing facilities in November in Yorkshire with no hot water, shaving with no hot water, march to breakfast. The drill instructor then starts his work, and we have one man about 6 foot two called Paddy, an Irishman, who was to become a great problem to the DI, the drill instructor. The reason that was because when we were marching, we all lined up, and he said, right, turn, and Paddy always turned left. And when we were marching, if he said, right wheel, Paddy being the right marker at the front, always turned left, and it caused chaos. The DI couldn't hide their mirth, really. They thought it was quite funny, but it did wear a bit thin. After about 4 days, we were issued with a 303 rifle, shown how to strip it down and clean it. This was inspected by the DI, the drill instructor, regularly.
0: Just go back a bit, Jeff? Sorry, you said you were issued with a uniform and they weren't very comfortable. I mean, how many uniforms did you get? Did you just get the one set of clothing or...?
1: Yeah, you got one set of, if you like, your dress uniform, which was your BD, your battle dress, which was the itchy one. And you also got a sort of a one to do the sweeping with and painting the coal white and stuff like that. You got an ordinary sort of just a linen overall to put on.
0: Wasn't there something, I don't know, I seem to have heard somewhere that there was a way that you could take some of the itchiness out of the uniform so that...
1: Well, I didn't get to that part of it. No, not really. The only thing we did do was to shrink our berets because they were great big berets stuck in your head like a Frenchman's. And if you were really going to be tough and hard, you had to shrink it right down. And you did this with a series of hot and cold water, really hot water, cold water, dry it. And it worked okay. That was
0: What about your boots, though? Because I've seen stories or films about Santos where when they get their boots, they have to be able to get a degree of polish on them and they have to go through certain processes.
1: Yeah, that's correct. Yeah, they come to you, the brand new set of boots with dimples on, and on the toe cap you have to get rid of the dimples by using a bit of stick, a bone, polish, spit. That's where spit and polish comes into it. And you sit there, you just rub this and rub that and you keep going, and it doesn't happen overnight. It takes about sort of a month to get it decent. But the DIs took great fun in to get you into line again, is to get your boots and scrape all the polishing you've done and scrape it all off with a knife and then throw them back at you. This is when you begin to realise it's just a bit of a chuckle, really, isn't it? I mean, you know, they can't be serious. Moving on a bit, when we were on the way to the firing range, it wasn't easy to fire a 303 rifle in the snow laying down. It was quite difficult. And we were very welcome to see the Church of Scotland wagon there to give us hot coffee. But it was pretty tough. Getting back to the barrack rooms, everything was done in the double. Yeah, everything was done in the double. It was always a rush. Come on, hurry up, get outside. The barrack room inspection was feared. However much you cleaned and polished, it was never good enough. The DIs threw bed packs all over the floor. Highly polished boots, I've already said, were scuffed. It went on and on. One rifle drill, I lost it with the DI. We were in the sheds and I was doing it quite correctly, you know, order arms, slope arms, present arms. And he said, do it again, you're not doing it right. I said, I'm doing it right. He said, no, you're not. And I started to slam the rifle back down on the floor. And he said, if you want to have a little bit of a barn, he said, meet me in the gym tonight, we'll have a boxing match. He was quite a big lad, so I sort of quickly pulled my horns back in again and I just behaved myself.
0: So, sorry, just going back to your rifle, you've got a 303, I assume it's a Lee Enfield.
1: Yes.
0: First World War issue.
1: Second World War, I think. Were they First World War?
0: Right. But did you have it with you all the time then, or was it...?
1: Yeah, it was your possession, yeah.
0: So it was part of your kit?
1: Yeah. We didn't have any bullets in it.
0: No. Just as well, I should think.
1: Yeah, that's right, yeah.
0: So that was part of your kit, and obviously that was again included in the inspection then when you...
1: Yeah, you had to clean it and make sure everything was fine about it, otherwise you were in trouble. Well, this went on for 4 weeks, so basic training was something you got used to it. So I put a little note here that after 4 weeks we were behaving like a platoon, we were marching and we were ready for trade training and it was time for a weekend pass.
0: Can we just go back to your basic training? I mean, a group of people who are perhaps a lot of them have never even left home, let alone looked after themselves, are then pulled together. So things like basic hygiene, doing laundry and one thing or another, who taught you that then?
1: Or how we taught ourselves. I mean, we had a sewing kit. We had an ironing board. We had to iron our own shirts. And if you've never done it before, you soon learn, because they tell you if it's wrong. The BDs, I seem to remember that we could put those in for washing. I think we could put those into the regiment washing department, the laundry department.
0: Right.
1: So that wasn't too bad. But we had to iron them. We had to blanco our gaiters and our belts. We had to bullshit brasso our belt brasses that held the belt in position. So, yeah, it was all go for 4 weeks. It was a bit of a nightmare. But as you say, a lot of guys hadn't done it before. But you soon learn. And if you don't learn, well, you go under, really. That's
0: right.
1: That's it. So, so basic training was pretty hard, and you stood up to it, and you got through it, and in the end of the day, you're all friends with the DIs. It was quite good.
0: So the DIs were regular soldiers?
1: Oh, yes. Yeah, they were regular soldiers, yeah. They were mainly corporals and lance corporals. Well, they were.
0: So they had the authority, for want of a better word, to be able to dish out punishments and...
1: Oh, yeah, they could just... Well, it wasn't punishment like physical, it was just...
0: No.
1: Doing menial tasks, you know, like polishing the whole floor of the barrack room on your own, you know, things like that. And you didn't want to do that, so you tended to behave yourself all right. But then we moved on to trade training, which was... we moved to a brick-built building, a proper block with showers... but we still had drill parades, but it was a lot easier. They weren't shouting at you. That had all been done. You were marching. And our life for 2 months was really on teleprinters, just learning the keyboard, learning it so we could touch type, ready to be put out to where we're going to be posted.
0: So although you were saying, you were telling us that you were in the print and you got deferred, but when you eventually joined, they put you into the signals because they thought you had typing skills.
1: Hadn't. Yeah, well, in the printing, there was linotype machines, which were keyboards. There were monotype machines, which were keyboards, and compositor, which was a handset type. Well, I was a compositor, but they still thought the keyboard route was quite good. So, it was. It was okay. It was good.
0: So you learned to touch type,
1: mm-hmm.
0: and then you put it to good use.
1: Yes, I did, yes.
0: Yeah. Okay, Jeff, so you're doing your trade training, and I think this would be a good moment in time to break for your first piece of music. So you've selected Neil Sedaka and O'Carroll. Is there any significance behind that piece of music?
1: Yeah, there certainly is, Brian, because we hadn't seen our loved ones, our girlfriends and fiancés for a very long time. We went to the Naffy, was our sort of 11s with a tea and a wad. And a jukebox, and everyone always played Neil Sedaka's O'Carroll, but put the name of their loved one in. So instead of O'Carroll, mine was O'Jan, and other names followed on.

You hurt me, and you make me cry. But if you leave me, I will surely die.

0: Right. So just to remind you that you're listening to Radio Friendly Park Meets, and this morning our guest is Jeff Snell, who is just telling us all about his time in national service and some of the things which I'm sure a lot of us wouldn't even dreamed would have happened. But so you're doing your basic training, and so where do we go from there, Jeffrey?
1: Well, we just worked our way through that. We had, as I say, parades. It's still a fair amount of discipline going on. We had some social time, which was quite good. And we did get home to see our loved ones just for a long weekend. So that's Friday to Sunday, and came back Sunday night.
0: You say you got home for your loved ones? And you said earlier on that you were earning something like 7 and 6 a week. I mean,
1: yeah, you got a pass, Brian. I gave you a travel pass, which you could take to the booking office, and you got a travel pass to go backwards and forwards. So you weren't paying out your own money.
0: No. So this is from where was trade training taking place at?
1: At Catterick.
0: Catterick. So you're still at Catterick.
1: Same camp, but a different part of the camp. Catterick's a very big area.
0: So when it comes to going home on leave, I mean, at one time when I can remember as a child, if you saw any service people out, they were always dressed in uniform. But nowadays they tend not to wear uniform. But yeah. Was it pretty strict about dress before you went home?
1: No. We went home in uniform. I remember at one time we couldn't get a pass, so we got to Scotch Corner on the A1. There was about three of us in uniform, just thumbing a lift, and it was night time, and a furniture van arrived and stopped and said, "Jump in the back, lads." We jumped in the back, and he said he's going to London, so he'd drop us off. And when our eyes got our night eyes, there was about another 20 squaddies in there all going down to London in this furniture van. So, the uniform did help a lot. Everyone used to stop and sort of talk to you, and, yeah, it was really quite a good thing to have on. Not like these days, of course.
0: Yeah.
1: I mean, at the end of trade training, we had an examination to get our teleprinter B3 pass or not. If you failed, you got dropped back a week to another squad, another platoon that was behind us. The postings were done in the most peculiar way. We just sat in a classroom, and the chap said, "Who's got passports?" And, of course, in those days, we didn't have a passport. We never travelled anywhere, or I didn't anyway. And about three or four put their hands up. And he says, "Right, you're going to Singapore, you're going to Hong Kong, you're going to Nairobi." I thought, oh, God, yeah, all those exotic places. And the rest of you are going to Germany. So I was off to Crayfield, which is the main signal centre in Europe, other than, I think it was Cheltenham in London, in the West Country, was the biggest one. But the Crayfield was the big one. It wasn't all that exciting.
0: So you're going off to Germany, mm-hmm. And you're in the signals, and you've been allocated a place. How do you travel? I mean, do you fly? Do you go on the

0: Train, yeah, on a ferry.
1: Yeah, we flew. Yeah, we flew. Yeah, we all got to just you just get in the back of a three tonner, and you just drive you to the airport and away you go.
0: And you I expect was a first time event for a lot of people.
1: It was, yeah, flying. Yeah, yeah. I'd lucky I'd done it before, but that's how you got there. It was a big camp, and it was disciplined as well. There were parades, and you had to salute the officers as you passed them, and it went on a fair bit like that. But it wasn't a very exciting. It was all underground because it was really relay taping and teleprinters and sending messages coming in, out to various other places, and it was all done quite quite secretly. And we worked 8 hours underground and 12 hours off. We had parades once a week. One funny incident on the parade. A lot of you might remember the army game, was it? With Snudge,
0: yeah.
1: the guy. It was quite funny. The sergeant major who was running the parade was walking up and down, looking at everyone, examining them, making sure they were in smart order. And he found something wrong with me, and he started to sit in front of me about an inch from my face, shouting at me, "You horrible little man, you..." You know. And I got, to be honest, he was just like Snudge, and I couldn't help but laugh. For that, I got marched off to the guardhouse, locked in the guardhouse for about half a day, and I was then marched up to the adjutant, who said, "Snell, have you got a nervous problem? You were laughing at the sergeant." I said, "No, he's just a funny man, sir." And he said, "Well, don't do it again then." But it was an experience to be locked in the guardhouse. But there you go.
0: Yeah, I could imagine that. that was pretty strange, though, for somebody who's never been incarcerated before, just to be in a little bit.
1: It was really, but they're not going to kill you, are they? So
0: But it taught you a lesson, though, as you said.
1: It taught you a lesson. Yeah, we didn't do it again. There was facilities like gym, there was a swimming pool, so there was quite a lot to do there when you're off.
0: Can we just go back? Sorry, Jeff. To you're working an 8 hour day with and 12 hours off.
1: Mm-hmm.
0: So was that rolling then? Because there's 24 hours in the day, isn't there?
1: Yeah, that's right.
0: So it just rolled through.
1: Yep.
0: So. Are you, because you were saying a lot of the stuff was secret, did you get to see it, or was it all encoded?
1: It was all encoded. It was all on sort of just punch tape.
0: Right.
1: Well, obviously, if it was a message going out from Crayfield, then you had to see it, because you had to type it onto a tape, and then it went all through the systems on
0: tape.
1: So
0: you were covered by the secrets?
1: Yeah, by the Official Secrets Act.
0: Official Secrets Act.
1: I'm not sure I still am today, so I shouldn't be talking like this. Show, really, but, I'm sure they'd be waiting for me outside. Yeah. The military police will be out there. So hopefully not.
0: So
1: that was quite a sort of boring time really in the army. It was just working off, sleeping, drinking, you know, etc. But about 4 months into that, sadly, a couple of soldiers were killed in a road accident, and I was told to get in a car and go to Dortmund to the 47th Royal Artillery Guided Weapons Camp, where they wanted us to man the signal centre there. So there were five of us in this little room with a corporal in the cipher room. One thing about the corporal in the cipher room, he was a good lad, he was very friendly, but he would never, ever let you in. He kept saying, "God's sake, you know, there's only five of us here. Let's have a look and see what you do." And he never would. I always admired him for that. They must have had some sort of Damocles hanging over his head. If he let anybody in, he would be sorted out.
0: So while you're working in this environment, I mean, things like smoking. I mean, were you allowed to smoke in there, or did you?
1: Yeah, we smoked in there. Yeah, we smoked. Cigarettes were cheap in the NAFI.
0: Oh yeah.
1: As was drink, so we used to drink a fair bit. Sometimes we used to run out of money, we just used to stay in bed for 24 hours. You know? Well, I must add that the hours were the same when we got there. It was 8 hours on, 12 hours off, but we quickly realised that we could do 24 hours on and 48 hours off, which was better. When we were broke about Wednesday of the week, we had about 3 days to go before we got paid again. We all used to put our uniforms on, go down to the signal centre, and ring up the guardhouse and say, "Oh, can we have seven lunches, please, or seven dinners sent up in the duty wagon?" And they said, "Why do you need seven?" And we said, "I can't say, there's a bit of a flap on at the moment, but it's top secret." And they daren't argue with you. And up they came, you know, eggs and chips and ham and stuff like that. So whenever we were broke, then we went back, took our uniforms off and went down the town. So
0: getting out of it, when you weren't working, getting out of the camp wasn't a problem then?
1: No. We used to put our civvies on and go down into town and have a few drinks. And I used to take quite a lot of photographs. And I took them down to town where there was a photographic shop. And the young lad who was running it, Dieter, and I befriended each other. And he used to take me on out on weekends in the car down to Cologne, the Drachenfels. And I've still got at home today like one of these German glasses, very decorative glasses, where they used to drink their wine out of. He gave me that as a memento when I left.
0: So you're working in this room. There's five or six of you, and you worked out that if you work 3 days, you get so many days off. So
1: yeah, that's right. Yeah,
0: no problem with that. Yeah. But what was sort of meals? You were saying you had a meal set up, but I mean, how many meals a day did you get there, Jeff?
1: We got three meals a day. The guardhouse used to drop up our meals to us, but only for the required numbers. Only two soldiers and one cipher operator on duty, okay, officially, unless he had no money, as everybody said, and we used to order more of that and make a little fibber up, you know. But,
0: heaven forbid.
1: Yeah, I mean, the Sergeant Major of the Royal Artillery had no real jurisdiction over us, other than the fact he was a Sergeant Major and we were just ordinary signalmen. And if we'd come off duty or we were wandering around looking a bit scruffy, he used to come up to us and say, "Have you seen yourself, soldier?" You know, and give us a real telling off. And we say, "Sir, we've just come off duty. We've been on all night. It's been a flap on all night again." And again, he didn't argue with you because he didn't know, and we couldn't tell him because it was top secret. So we played that all the time, that card, and it worked quite well.
0: So you didn't have an officer then? The corporal was in charge.
1: Corporal was in charge of us. Yeah, yeah, but we were responsible people. We were doing the job. Yeah, I mean, we didn't shirk on the job. I was Golf Sierra on the call ups when you called up someone like Iserlohne. There was whiskey, Delta Whiskey was a lady, and her and I got quite friendly over the teleprinters, and she sent me a lovely card when I left, so that was quite nice.
0: So this was a lady who was in the army as well then?
1: No, she was a civilian. She was a civilian in the stores in Iserlohne. But I must say that. You haven't mentioned Jan, but Jan and I wrote to each other every day for the whole of the army, except for the basic training, which you couldn't write because it wasn't possible because you were up to your eyes and everything. But yeah, we wrote every day. A letter arrived and one went out.
0: Because the British Army had its own postal service, if I remember.
1: Yeah, they did. That's right. Yeah, it was a good service. It worked quite well. So,
0: excuse me. So this was BFPO, and there was a number then, which obviously was...
1: Yeah, BFPO 34.
0: Right.
1: Was where we were, and yeah, that's it, you got there. So, but some of these letters were about 10, 12, 13 pages long.
0: So was it, I mean, silly question, but because you were in the armed forces, did you have to put stamps on there, or was it... because you didn't...
1: No, you just put them in the postbox, and they got delivered without a stamp, so that was quite nice.
0: You chose another piece of music, which was Ness and Dormer, I believe. And
1: yeah, that's right. Yeah, Geordie and I, one of the other guys, I was very keen on sort of rock and roll and skiffle music at the time. And he said, "Oh, that's rubbish, that stuff." And he wanted me to transfer me over to a bit more classical. And he played that Ness and Dormer quite a lot. And I really did fall in love with it. I thought it was a beautiful piece of music, which, of course, it is. So we played that in our bunk room quite a lot. That was quite a nice one to bring back memories of.
0: Okay, well let's listen to that. That's Pavarotti, Ness and Dormer.

0: Right, just to remind you, you're listening to Radio Frimley Park Meets, and our guest this morning, Jeff Snell, who was serving in the British Army, doing his national service, and Jeff's just making us aware of what went on, what life was like, because I'm sure there are so many of us now who didn't have a clue what even national service was about. So, right, where do we get to, Jeff? Yeah, you're based in Germany, you're in a room doing signals. So, what was a routine day like, Jeff?
1: Routine day. Well, we used to, if you were being on duty all night long, there was a bed in there as well which we could sleep. So it wasn't as though we were awake all night. We got warnings when stuff was coming through. If you were off duty, we used to lay in bed till lunchtime. Go down to the cookhouse and get some breakfast, which was normally sort of eggs and bacon and stuff like that. And then I used to go down to the local town, see the photographic lad, and then come back. And then we'd all go out in the evening if we had some money left and have a few beers down in the local pubs. We had this penchant for pinching ashtrays and throwing them out the window of the toilet and then collecting them outside later. I don't know what was all about, but... I guess when you're young and impressionable, you do things like that.
0: So, because you was mentioning right at the early at the start of the programme, you were earning 7 and 6 a week as pay. Because you're now doing a specialist role, do you still get 7 and 6, or do you get more?
1: No, you did get a bit more. Yeah, you did get a bit more money, but it wasn't a lot. But things were a lot cheaper, of course. Then people can't imagine back in those 1959, 1960, 61, it was, you know, beers were very cheap and cigarettes were extremely cheap, particularly in the naffy.
0: Well, I can remember that senior service were, I think it was 1 and 11, 1 and 11 for 10, and that was in those days, and that was out on the ordinary market. So, but were you paid in coinage of the realm, or were you paid in Deutschmarks?
1: No, I paid in Deutschmarks, yeah, I don't think coin of the realm would have been brilliant, would it, but... It was Deutschmarks, and we went down the town, as I say, and we had some good times. We were made very welcome by the German people, and some of the young ladies were okay. They were quite chatty, as long as we were buying them a beer or two, but that was about all we did. We got invited to the American offices where they were in their naffy, which was far superior to ours, with their dances and stuff like that. So we used to let the Americans get drunk, and then we used to steal the girls and take them off. So because we could hold our liquor more than the German, more than the Americans could. So, but don't tell Jan that anyway.
0: Right. So we're moving on. Where are we now? Yeah, we've got this job, which seems to be. What you're telling us, something that you've organised to make it quite an enjoyable time. But you hear horror stories about punishments and one thing or another, and people say that they used to have to paint coal white. I mean, surely, you know, that's...
1: That was back in the basic training days. Yeah, you had to do menial tasks like that. It was stupid, really, but you had to do it. If you were really misbehaving or not doing as you were told, you were asked to do that. Cleaning the toilets out with a toothbrush. I mean, cleaning the toilet, the stones in the gentleman's toilet. You had a toothbrush and you had to clean those. That was one punishment, which was pretty horrible. The other one was where the most of us at some time or other had come in from having too much to drink and were sick in the basins, and you had to get your finger in it all, even if it wasn't yours, and clean it out and make sure it all disappeared down the hole. So there were things like that they're not horror stories. Get on with it, and it's the mindset you get yourself into that helps you cope with it. Otherwise, as I said earlier, that some of the guys just crumbled and they couldn't cope with it at all, and they were thrown out of the army basically because they were going to be no good.
0: So I suppose because you were on this this particular job where it was shift work you were on and you were off, did you ever get involved in things like guard duty?
1: We did at Catterick. We had Ypres Picket was the one. We never went on to the main guard, the guardhouse. But Ypres Picket was in the winter. You had a pickaxe handle, a great coat, and gloves, and used to go around and patrol at night in the grounds around the camp, and that was very cold and not very nice. We used to have about 3 hours on and 4 hours off, I think, something like that. But we used to go into the boiler house and skive off in the boiler house instead of walking around the camp. But that part of it was okay. It was good, but it was just, again, very cold and very miserable. So
0: what about what about sport though, Jeff? Because I know you, since I've known you, you enjoy golf and cricket, etc. But was there an opportunity for sport?
1: We played football. I was goalkeeping, and I got selected to play for the regiment against the RAF. It was one of those situations. Anybody played football? Yes, sir, I played. Right, you're in. And when we got to this match, I found that there were players who used to play like for Hibernian Scottish teams, and they were all professional footballers, and I was just a little park goalkeeper, you know. But, I did all right, but that's about all I did, really. There was not a lot of other sport going on.
0: Was there any other sports? So there wasn't a...
1: No, there was not much else. No, there really wasn't. No, we used to just spend our time sleeping, drinking, or just hanging about at the signal centre. So it wasn't that exciting at the time, but we enjoyed it. We had good fun.
0: So time went quickly. So in total, you were in the army for, I think you said, two years or 22 months?
1: Yeah, I think it was 22 months and about 18 days, I think it was, to be precise.
0: Yeah, roughly, yeah.
1: Yeah, I wasn't one of those who counted, actually, because I was quite enjoying it. It was quite good fun, and, it was going to come to an end sometime. I knew that, so...
0: So because you were doing a job, you were an apprentice before you started, before you got called up, and then you got deferred, I know, until you finished your apprenticeship. Was there anything about guaranteeing you a job when you came out of the army back with your previous employer?
1: Yeah, there was a guarantee on that. Yeah, but I didn't go back. I never went back to the job because I finished my apprenticeship. They gave them the time that I hadn't done. They said no, just write it off. So I got my indentures, and then I was looking for a job. But it was in those days when there were loads of jobs around. So I just quickly moved into a job and just moved on from then.
0: Yeah, so. You left the army. Well, you'd done your 22 months, which I think you worked out to about 18 months of that was in Germany?
1: Yes, it was, yeah. That's right,
0: so
1: yeah.
0: How many times did you get a chance to get home from Germany, and how many times?
1: Only about once.
0: Just
1: yeah,
0: the once?
1: Just the once, yeah. Yeah, just the once.
0: So you're writing a letter every day to Jan.
1: Oh, yeah.
0: And you only get home once within 18 months.
1: Yes, that's right. It was a lot of letters, and I could actually show you. We've got boxes of them in the loft. We have to be selective because some of them are a bit ripe. And when we die and pass on, we don't want the kids looking at us saying, my God, is that what father and mother got up to, you know? So, it was good. We used to, write to each other and it was good. It was good. I can't go into much more about that.
0: No. Enough said. Right, so your last piece of music was... you were talking about was All the Way Frank Sinatra.
1: Yes.
0: Is there any significance in this particular piece of music that
1: it was just Jan again, really. Sorry. I'm laughing at what its significance means. I don't think you can say it on the air. Going all the way.
0: No. And I said sorry. Right. Well, let's just listen to Frank Sinatra singing All the Way, and

0: So yes. Just finally to remind you that this is an edition of Radio Frimley Park Meets, and Jeff Snell is here telling us about his time doing national service. So you've told us, Geoffrey, about your how you come to get in the army, what your basic training was, how you were then trained for trade, your posting to Germany, and your time in Germany. So then it must be coming up to the time for demob. I mean, how did that work? Just suddenly someone comes up to you and say, that's it, you're finished, or...
1: Yeah, basically, that's it, really. Somebody, like, it was an officer, came up and called you in, mainly the adjutant, and just said that you haven't got to serve your full 2 years. You can get demobbed in a couple of weeks' time. They gave you travel documents, airport tickets to get there, and you handed all your uniform. We had already left our rifles at Catterick Camp, so we didn't take those with us. Hand the uniforms back in again, put your civvies on, and say goodbye. It was very strange getting home, because we used to sort of swear a lot in the camp. And I remember sitting one day and using quite vile language in front of my parents. I was so used to saying, you know, so-and-so. Yeah. But no, I got used to it again and got back into it and found the job. And saw my beloved Jan, and, you know, off we went. It was just a great experience, and I'm glad we did it. I mean, a lot of people think it's to get kids into... discipline them and make sure they behave themselves. We all say that nowadays, but it wasn't about that. It was really about making soldiers of people, because there was still a danger of war, and in fact, when you were demobbed, you were still locked into the reserve for about 4 years, and they could call you up at any time during that period to go and serve your country again. So, we got settled in, and life goes on, and enjoyed it.
0: Well, we're really, I suppose, you've taken us through the cycle of your time in the army, and there's just two questions really that need to be asked. I mean, one of them was, do you think the whole experience did you any good? And the other question is, do you think it would do the youngsters of today any good?
1: I think it did me a lot of good. I wasn't wild, but I was, you know, fairly sort of adventurous in civvy life. But no, it did me good. It taught me to iron. It taught me discipline. It taught me how to be a team member. I think it did. I enjoyed it very much indeed. With regard to these days, I think the problem with putting youngsters in it today, I think that the basic training would do them a lot of good. I'm not sure they'd cope as well as we did, because... they seem a bit softer these days. But I don't think you'd want them to go full 18 months or 2 years, because the army's moved on a bit now. It's much more IT now, much more technical, much more professional. And I don't think the professionals would want a load of inexperienced guys in uniform wandering around when they're trying to do a job of work, particularly as the army's now, you know, cutting down in its numbers. They've got to work even harder. So, yeah, I think boot camp or basic training for 4 weeks would not do them any harm at all, but I don't think it'll happen, sadly.
0: Well, funnily enough, I believe the government are talking about bringing that in as part of, if they fail to do that, they lose certain benefits or something, but I think that's something that's just being
1: mentioned. I don't think it's particularly going to be advantageous for the lads or anybody. It's just a, you know, they could do it a different way, I'm sure.
0: Well, We've got to the time when I need to thank you, Jeff, for coming in. I mean, I found it fascinating, and it's really given me an insight, because I hasten to say I was too young to do national service, into what went on and what it involved. And hopefully the listeners have found it interesting. So, Jeff, thank you very much indeed for coming in and talking to us. And we'd like to say thank you.
1: Well, thank you, Brian, very much for inviting me. And hopefully it sounded right when it comes out, and you can gather something from it. But it was good. It was quite entertaining at times, bad times and good times. But no, I did enjoy it. And thanks again for inviting me in.

Dean Martin, Memories Are Made of This, his number one hit in 1956, always introduces our programme from Down Memory Lane on Radio Frimley Park, and a very warm welcome to you on behalf of Radio Frimley Park and Dean Martin and me, John Sweetman. Our Artist of the Week will be round about midway through the show, and this week we're going to have ABBA. Did some bits and papers in the paper, but let's get moving with our next choice, The Great Pretender.

Great Pretenders, the American close harmony group of the 1950s and 60s, at their height really between 1955 and 1967, was one of the very first records. The Great Pretender got to number 5 in the US hit parade, and only 11, I'm afraid, over here. But later, of course, they made Only You, Smoke Gets in Your Eyes, and Red Sails in the Sunset, which did somewhat better. Here's somebody who's not faded in the charts. She's been in the charts for a very long time. She started in country and western, and as they say, went mainstream, and has gone back to country again. Dolly Parton.

0: Dolly Parton, protesting, but you know that I love you. She kept her own name. She didn't change her name when she went on the stage. Her name is Dolly Rebecca Parton. That's what her birth name, as they say. She was first went on the radio at the age of 9. And, of course, since then she's become a famous singer, songwriter and indeed actress. Appeared in the film, wasn't it, The Best Little Whorehouse in the West with Burt Reynolds. And she famously said, I know I ain't dumb, and we all know I ain't blonde. If you want the rainbow, you've got to put up with the rain. Well, yes, you could say that, couldn't you, nowadays? Certainly if you go outside today. So let's dream a little bit, and let's catch a falling star with Perry Como.
1: Catch a falling star and put it in your pocket. Never let it fade away.

Somebody else didn't change his name very much. Pierino Ronald Como, Perry Como. Started off as a youngster, learning the trombone and being a church organist. He was going to go into the family business and be a barber, but as they say, the rest is history. And that was him trying to catch a falling star. He was dreaming, wasn't he? Like us.

Technicolor Dreamcoat, which is a very small, originally a 30-minute performance of at a school, written by Tim Rice, of course, and Andrew Lloyd Webber. It's become famous, very much more famous since then. A little bit out of the paper. There's been some correspondence about how quiet the countryside is. Liz Smith of Welburn in North Yorkshire doesn't agree on the subject of anything. On the subject of silence, it's anything but, as far as I'm concerned. A few mornings ago, I was woken at 6:30 a.m. with a bee buzzing loudly behind my curtains, a bird scarer firing in the field, and a pheasant squawking outside my window. Well, one of these days she'll grow up, she might well wake up to something more like a winter wonderland.

Cherryfly and Lightfoot, Walking in a Winter Wonderland. And I wonder if Liz Smith, when well born in North Yorkshire, when she was complaining about the noise outside her window in the morning, was perhaps dreaming about a winter wonderland. Well, I suppose you have winter. Well, you do actually, because I've just come. I was recently in the Alps, and there was some snow there. So you get snow and the winter wonderland. You get snow on top of the world.

Karen and Pete Carpenter with their hit Top of the World. They were in the 1960s. This chap was at least a few nonsense numbers in the 1950s.

Guy Mitchell, Pretty Little Black Eyed Susie, he had one of these other nonsense numbers where she wears red feathers and a hooly-hooly skirt, wasn't it? I'm not quite sure that this is in the... Well, this story is almost a nonsense story. With his legendary taste for the mischievous, Prince Philip took one look at David Miller's four-wheeled mobility scooter, get it right in a minute, and asked, "How many people have you knocked over this morning on that thing?" Fortunately, Mr. Miller laughed, but he might have had a better time in a car if he was like Fred.

0: And this is a family programme too. The Avons with a 1950s hit, Seven Little Girls. Let's stay on the nonsense trail, shall we, with Val Doonigan.
1: Now, Delaney had a donkey that everyone admired, temporarily lazy and permanently tired, a leg at every corner, balance in his head, and a tail to let you know.

T, the judge, he came up to assist him, but still it wouldn't budge. And the jockey who was riding it, little John McGee, was so thoroughly disgusted that he went and had his tea. Hagen, Fagin were students of psychology, swore they'd shift him with some dynamite. They bought it, brought it, and without apology, the donkey gave a sneeze and blew the whole lot out of sight. And there was

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Then the bookmakers drew aside, and they all committed suicide. Today Delaney's donkey won the half mile race.

Yes, this is Radio Friendly Park, and welcome to the programme Down Memory Lane. That was a little bit of nonsense from Over the Irish Sea, Valdunigan with Delaney's Donkey. So let's restore a little bit of order, shall we? Go a bit even further across the Atlantic to a gentle number from Nat King Cole.

0: Nat King Cole with his 1950s hit, Too Young. Certain records you remember, don't you? And they sort of stay with you, and certain memories associated with those records. My lips are sealed, but it's a very pleasant time in the 1950s with the theme tune of Too Young. Let's move on very quickly, shall we, to Elvis Presley.
1: Well, since my baby left me, well, I found a new place to dwell. Well, it's down at the end of Lonely Street, that heartbreak hotel where I'll be just a lonely baby. Well, I'm so lonely.

0: so lonely, baby. 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They'll be so lonely, they could die.
1: Elvis Presley with his hit Heartbreak Hotel, number one that I got to for him. This one didn't get to number one, but it's one of the 200 songs which John Denver wrote. He recorded 300, wrote 200 of them, and this one he wrote for his wife.

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Let's move on now. Let's move on to the Everlys, shall we? They're actually not singing for anybody. They're saying bye-bye.

The Everly Brothers, Phil and Don, and Bye Bye Love, bemoaning the fact that their romance has broken up. I do wonder if it happened at the Hop.

Yeah, it's one of those sort of almost anonymous 1950s high school bands. Danny Hart and the Juniors, or sometimes just Danny and the Juniors at the Hop. Well, let's come back across the Atlantic, shall we, across the pond, come back to this country and play one of our own ladies. Dusty Springfield, Son of a Preacher Man.

0: our own Dusty Springfield, the girl from Henley. She came from the East End of London, but she lived in Henley. Son of a preacher man. One of her first records that she made, one of her big hits, when she broke from the trio, when she made her name, the Springfields, with her brother Tom, was the leader of that trio. Well, let's stay in that area, shall we? No, I'll tell you what, let's go further. Let's not stay this country. Let's go to Rome. Let's go to the Trevi Fountain.
1: Make it mine. 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Please make it mine.

Three Coins in a Fountain by the Four Aces, a 1950s hit. If you ever go to, I'm sure you, some of you will have gone to Rome, Trevi fountains are rather sort of tucked away. You have to go and find it through in the middle of shops, but it's quite a romantic scene. So that was a 1950s hit with the Four Aces. This was a 1960s hit.

Rhinestone Cowboy with Glen Campbell. The reason why my wife is partly deaf now, I should think, because for many, many years, her husband and two sons used to bawl that out on their long road journeys in the car to go camping. Rhinestone Cowboy. Wonderful memories of that for me. Here's another song. That was from the 1960s. This from the 1950s.

Yes, this is Ready From Your Park. You're listening to Down Memory Lane, and that was Neil Sedaka with Calendar Girl. And just to remind you, we're almost coming up to halfway through the programme. Albert is our Artist of the Week, which will be ABBA this week. I shall play three in a row from them. But just to remind you that Ready From Your Park is on the air 24 hours a day. And just to highlight some of the shows that we have, well, take the evening shows, for example, as Ben Tillett on a Monday with his quiz crew, Mike Grubb with his Tuesday's topical trivia, and on Wednesday we have Ken Wilkinson in the evening, and followed on Thursday by Terry Joy with his Thursday quiz crew. And of course, those who like soul music, on Friday there's Bernie Collins here. Saturday there's Big Dave's Saturday Party with David McWilliam, and Graham Austin with his album show on a Sunday evening. But as I say, we're on the air 24 hours a day. And this is Down Memory Lane, and this is

Three in a row from the Artist of the Week, ABBA. In fact, three numbers one in various years. Waterloo was number one in 1974, then got back in the charts, of course, 2004 after the film. It got back in the charts 2001. That's got to be right. It's got down here. That's got to be Mamma Mia, I'm sure. Anyhow, Waterloo got to number one in 1974. Super Trooper got to number one in 1980, and Mamma Mia in 1975. And I'll say, I'm pretty sure this reference here must be to the film that was made with Meryl Streep, Judy Walters, Colin Firth and Pierce Brosnan, weren't it, were the stars in that particular film. ABBA themselves, of course, the name is an acronym of Agnetha, Benny, Bjorn and Annie Frid. And to date, they've sold 370 million records throughout the world. That's at the last count, and still going strong. Well, that's ABBA, and those of who are football fans will know that Reading Football Club gained promotion to the Premier League, indeed went up as champions of the Championship, playing at their new, spanking new stadium, the Majesty Stadium. But they used to play at Elm Park. And in September 1917, there was a rather interesting match was played there. It was between ladies, a team of ladies, and Canadians who were convalescing from their wounds from the war. And believe it or not, the ladies won 8-5. Gentlemanly conduct? Well, partly, because the men had their hands tied behind their back. So I suppose after that, they freed their hands and asked the ladies, would they save the last dance for them?

Drifters with their 1960s hit, Say the Last Dance for Me, practically the same message, I suppose, as Michael Bublé's Always on My Mind.

Michael Bublé with Always On Your My Mind, You're Always On My Mind, a gentle number. Here's one from, believe it or not, 50 years before that record, in the 1950s, by Ruby Murray. Softly, softly.

That was Louise Murray with her number one hit of the 1950s, Softly, Softly. Here's a letter in the paper from Guy Thomas of Southwest 13 in London. It's all about, there's been some correspondence about cinema organs in the paper, and he says that the Gaumont State Kilburn in 1938, the biggest cinema in Europe, not only did Sydney Torch rise from the pit to play the Wurlitzer, so did the 25-piece Vivian Van Damme Symphony Orchestra, Rowison Landau playing two pianos, and a line of dazzling chorus girls tapping away to the current hit parade tunes. Guy says films in those days were shorter and better for it, he claims. 60 to 70 minutes for the main feature is fairly usual. There will be a second B film, a newsreel and a section of cartoons. All that and the lavish stage show for 1 and 9 pence. Now, I think he's got that wrong. I'm pretty sure that the 1 and 9 pences weren't until after the war, queuing in the 1 and 9s, wasn't it? Anyhow, whatever he's got, it doesn't matter. Guy says that it all beats today's multiplex cinemas hands down. Yes, hands up all those who remember the sixpenny Saturday morning clubs. Well, we can remember that. We can't, despite the fact that my children say I must have remembered it, I don't remember the silent films, and I don't remember the pianist playing at the silent films, but I do remember this pianist though.

Roscommon, of course, sitting down and threatening to write himself a letter. Oh, I'm sure there are some country and western fans, or countries are now called fans out there, so let's play one for them. Let's play Roger Miller with Little Green Apples.

And she reaches out and takes my hand and squeezes it and says, how you feeling, hon? And I look across at smiling lips that warm my heart and

Roger Miller with God Didn't Make Little Green Apples. Let's move on to our next record, shall we? Let's see what we can find here. Let's see what this one is, shall we? Let's have a lucky dip and see what we can find.

Ella Fitzgerald, of course, that old black magic. Nothing whatsoever to do with medicine, this is the black magic. But Dr. Patience Byrne of Ilkley in West Yorkshire has written to the paper recently. She said, "When I was working as a junior doctor in a hospital in the late 1940s, if one of us was unfortunate enough to be ill and require a bed for a few days, our colleagues immediately wrote DNR in very large letters on the front of the notes at the end of the bed. I bet it still goes on," she says. Surely not. But, of course, she was thinking of the 1940s, and so let's have one or two records from the 1940s.

Yes, this is Radio Finbury Park. The programme is Down Memory Lane, and we've just been listening to three songs from the 1940s. Gordon McRae and Joe Stafford with My Darling, My Darling, The Dining Sisters with The Way You Look Tonight, and the last one there was Judy Garland, the trolley song from Meet Me in St. Louis, which was a film in 1944. Let's now, I think, just dip into the bank, so we see what we can find. Let's go from all the ages, and I shouldn't say all the ages, all the years, I should say, and the ages as well. First one is, do you want to die?

Cliff Richard, do you want to dance? Well, it all depends. If the baby he was addressing, rather like Peggy Lee, thought he was Mr. Wonderful.

Peggy Lee with her 1950s hit, Mr. Wonderful. Story from down in the New Forest area. A feud between two folk bands specialising in whatever this means, comedic, scrumpian Western music, has finally been settled. Gordon Golly Brownen won his case at a trademark registry hearing after he accused his ex-bandmate, Jerry Rickman, of poaching gigs in Hampshire by naming his band the New Forest Plonkers when he registered to Plonkers Agricultural Orchestra in 2005. It's all a question of shake, rattle and rolling, isn't it?

Bill Haley, Shake, Rattle and Roll. Have you ever listened to the words there? One-eyed cat sitting there living in a seafood store. Nonsense. Not nonsense, this record, though. It's The Bachelors with Diane.

The Bachelors with Diane, almost bringing our show to a close. It's been down memory lane, and I hope you've enjoyed at least part of the programme if you've been with me. And don't go away, of course, because Radio Finley Park is here 24 hours a day. But I leave you with this thought, the thought of Leo Tolstoy, who was an artillery officer in the Russian army who fought against the British in the Crimean War. But he also wrote some good stuff as well. Everyone thinks of changing the world, but no one thinks of changing himself.

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6: 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Whether you're listening in Wrexham, Heatherwood or Frimley, you're more than welcome. So there's a bit of film, there's a bit of show, and now there'll be a bit of television thrown in there just for good measure. Hope you enjoy the music.
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0: Here's some good news if you're worried that smoking is damaging your health, but just can't kick the habit. Quit for Life, Hampshire's NHS Stop Smoking Service, makes it much easier to quit and stay quit than trying on your own. 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

0: 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You can also visit the PALS office in person to speak to one of our advisors. The office is located on the right as you enter the main entrance of the hospital. The office is open from Monday to Friday, 9 a.m. to 5 p.m. The Frimley Health website also provides a comment form you can use to give us feedback, as well as a form to complete if we have not been able to resolve any issue which you wish to raise a formal complaint. There are several other opportunities for you to feed back to us. All NHS organisations participate in the National Friends and Family Test. 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You may be issued the Friends and Family Test as a card by scanning a QR code or by text message. There may be other ways, surveys local to specialists, which are being used to make service changes and improvements to our patients.
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0: Well, that's it for another hour of Film and Shrew Music, and hope you enjoyed it, whether you're listening in Wexham, Heatherwood, or Frimley. Thank you so much for your company. It does mean a lot. I shall return this evening at 10 o'clock with a bit of light classical music, if that's your bag. Join me then if you can. Failing all that, I'll be back tomorrow at 1 o'clock, unless it's a Monday. Get well soon and get out of here as fast as you can. Take care.
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0: sound do you prefer? This one or this one? More and more children are getting measles. It's highly infectious and can be very serious. But the safest way to guard against it is with two doses of the MMR vaccine. It's never too late to protect your child. So for more details about how the MMR vaccine can stop this becoming this, contact your GP or visit nhs.uk/MMR.
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I used to worry, thought I was going mad in a hurry, getting stressed, making excess mess in darkness, no electricity, something's all over me greasy, insomnia, please release me and let me dream of making mad love to my girl on the heath, tearing off tights with my teeth. But there's no release, no peace. I toss and turn without cease, like a curse. Open my eyes and rise like yeast. At least a couple of weeks since I last slept, kept taking sleepers. But now I keep myself pep. Deeper still, the night I write by candlelight, I find insight, fundamental movement. So when it's black, this insomniac, take an original tack, keep the beast in my nature under ceaseless attack. I get no sleep. I can't get no sleep.

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Hello there, and welcome along once again to another in the series of the A to Z of Pop. I'm Richard Smith, and over the next hour or so here on Hospital Radio, I'll be introducing you to some of the best songs and the biggest stars of popular music from the 1950s right through to the present day. The idea is a fairly simple one. Well, let's face it, with me doing the programme, it's all got to be very, very simple. It's artist names and or song titles that begin with various letters of the alphabet. And on the programme today, we'll be taking a look at the letter W. So amongst the stars on parade for us today will be the likes of Westlife, Elvis Presley, Adam Faith, Robbie Williams, Billy Joe Spears, Wings and Jackie Wilson. And all you have to do is to just settle back, relax and enjoy with me the A to Z of Pop, right here on Hospital Radio. And kicking us off on the programme today, Eurovision winner from 1974...

Two number ones 29 years apart. So that's Westlife and Mandy. Just told them that, lads. From 2003, and before that, 1974, Remembered here on Hospital Radio with ABBA and Waterloo. So you get the idea, a tune that begins with W, Waterloo, and a group or an artist that begins with W, as in Westlife. It's so simple, it's the only way they let me do it, really. Meanwhile, back at the ranch, here's another group that begins with W. Three of them, Wet, Wet, Wet.

0: the unmistakable sound of the King at Elvis Presley from 1958, and wear your ring around my neck, or my ring around your neck, or his ring around somebody's. And before that, it was Wet, Wet, Wet, and Don't Want to Forgive Me Now. 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And on the show today, we're looking at artist names or song titles that begin with the letter W.
1: Hello, party people, this is Captain Kim speaking. Welcome aboard Bengai Airways. After takeoff, we'll pump up the sound system, because we're going to
0: So stay with us right here on your favourite bedside radio station for more from the files of the A to Z of Pop. Continuing now with the Venga Boys, we're going to Ibiza.
2: Don't wanna-

Now, I have to say that I've not met many hospital radio presenters up and down the country that haven't tried singing along with that and holding your breath for that length of notes. It's Bill with us and his lovely day. And I suppose if you're with the Vanga Boys and you're going to Ibiza, you will need a lovely day, or two, or three. But maybe you won't if you're spending all day in the pub. You're listening to Hospital Radio, me, Richard Smith, with the A to Z of Pop. Continuing now with a number one sound from 1959 from Adam Faith. Fantastic. What do you want if you don't want money? Oh.

Maury Wilson's version of a classic, Cry Me a River, from 1983. And before that, a number one from 1959 for Adam Faith. And What Do You Want If You Don't Want Money? Well, if you've just tuned in, hello there, you're listening to Hospital Radio, a friend by your bedside, and me, Richard Smith, with the A to Z of Pop. It's a look at the songs and the stars from the 1950s right through to the present day. And today we're looking at the letter W. Still to come on the show later on, we'll be hearing a little bit of something from Billy Joe Spears, Wings and Jackie Wilson. So, I do hope you can stay with us right here on Hospital Radio for some more from the files of the A to Z of Pop. Continuing now with Robbie Williams from 1998 and his Millennium. Yeah.

It's Billy Joe Spears and What I've Got in Mind. And before that, we were with Robbie Williams in his millennium. And very nice it was too, Rob. Meanwhile, back to 1964 here on Hospital Radio for Mary Wells and My Guy.

It's Ronan Keating in Lulu and We've Got Tonight. And before that, from 1964, it was Mary Wells and My Guy. You're listening to Hospital Radio and me, Richard Smith, with the A to Z of Pop. And on the show today, we're looking at artist names or song titles that begin with the letter W. So stay with us right here on your favourite bedside radio station for more from the files of the A to Z of Pop. Continuing now with a sound from 1981 for Elkie Brooks and Warm and Tender Love.

It's Wings from 1971 and Another Day, and before that from 1981, Miss Elkie Brooks and That Warm and Tender Love. It's the hairs on the back of your neck stand up, doesn't it? Here's another one from 1964, it's Mac Monroe.

It's Sweetest from 2001 and A Little Respect. And before that, it was Matt Munro, the singing bus conductor, and Walk Away from 1964. So there we are. That's about all I've got time for today. I certainly hope that you've enjoyed this edition of the programme, looking as we have been at the letter W. I'll be back with more from the A to Z of pop very soon, right here on your own hospital radio station. So until the next time, this is Richard Smith, wishing you all a very, very speedy recovery. Take care and look after yourself. And I'm going to leave you in the very capable hands of Jackie Wilson from 1969 and a little ditty entitled Your Love Keeps Lifting Me Higher and Higher and Higher and Higher and Higher. Oh, enough of that. See you later. Take care of yourselves. Ta-ra!

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Why do you wanna go and put stars in their eyes? So why do you wanna go and put stars in their eyes? Now why do you wanna go and put stars in their eyes?

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2: More than 340,000 people across the UK are living with bronchiectasis, making it one of the country's most common chronic lung conditions. Yet many of us have never heard of it. Left untreated, it can be life-threatening, and deaths from it have increased by 40% over the past decade. A new report warns that delays in diagnosis and unequal access to specialist care are leaving patients sicker, increasing avoidable visits to A&E and placing an ever-growing unnecessary burden on the NHS. Here to highlight what bronchiectasis is Professor Tony D'Souza, Professor of Pulmonary Medicine at Newcastle upon Tyne Hospital's NHS Foundation Trust.
3: It's an umbrella term. It basically means a combination of a widened airway on a CT scan with somebody that's coughing up more mucus and phlegm. It's almost like the business class upgrade of bronchitis that never really goes away. And the confusing thing a lot of people have is that patients with asthma, which affects 1 in 10 of us, and COPD that affects nearly 1.5 million people in the UK, can also have this condition. So you can have the symptoms of asthma and COPD and they get a bit worse, and then that leads to us thinking, oh, there's some bronchiectasis here as well.
2: Tony, why do you think awareness of it is so low?
3: It's been very much a neglected condition. There hasn't really been a clear focus on it in terms of research. Asthma and COPD, really common and important conditions, have quite rightly had attention. But also, I think it's because we really didn't understand the condition well. We used to think predominantly it was a condition where you were prone to infections, which patients are. We're increasingly recognising inflammation and abnormalities of this thing called the microbiome, with a little community of bacteria that live in our gut. We have similar ones in the lung. They become abnormal and irritated. So we've only learned some of those other areas fairly recently, so it's definitely behind the curve.
2: What are the risk factors?
3: It can affect anybody at any age. So if you're born premature and had severe lung infection as a child, you're at risk of that. There are some genetic causes, and one of the sort of confusing things is that the genetic condition called cystic fibrosis that people are aware of, effectively they have bronchiectasis in their lung and other conditions outside it. You can get it because it runs in families, and then, as I mentioned, that you can see it in patients with asthma and COPD. But other conditions that are put you at risk are where there's uncontrolled inflammation or abnormal immunity. So rheumatoid arthritis is more likely to have bronchiectasis as a complication in the lung. People with inflammatory bowel disease like Crohn's or ulcerative colitis. And we also see it in people with swallowing difficulties. If your swallow's abnormal, you inhale bacteria into your lung, then you're at risk of that. So quite a really broad range. And if you have immunodeficiencies as well, you could see how that would play into the system. So quite a lot of causes. So clinics are always interesting and challenging because there's a bit detective work to be done.
2: You talk there about detective work. Is there a delay in diagnosis because clinicians think of more prominent conditions first?
3: Yeah, it's a brilliant question. Lots of patients talk about a really long delay. I understand why that would happen. My suggestion is that we take a pragmatic overview. If you have cough, wheeze and phlegm, it's very reasonable to assume that could be asthma or COPD. But if you're not responding, or if you've got really high volumes of mucus, more than a sort of tablespoonful a day, then you should start to ask the question, could this be something else, and do I need to get a scan or referred for something else?
2: Give me a brief overview of this new report by the Bronchiectasis Policy Network UK that you're chair of, and what you're calling for.
3: The report was about how we felt that bronchiectasis had been left behind. It was a multidisciplinary team, including physios, nurses, patients, and consultant colleagues. And what we found was that we actually have quite a lot of the tools to give good bronchiectasis care in the NHS, but they're not being applied consistently, and patients are suffering as a consequence of that. What would be fantastic is that we were included in national quality standards, that we were considered as part of the shift from hospital to community, so making healthcare more accessible to patients. Because at the two bookends of it, if you've got early mild disease, that can cause quite a lot of concern and consternation. Actually, with good basic care, we can get people feeling great and on a steady path. And at the other end, the more severe patients, some of those more severe patients have really quite bad outcomes. So the middle group are the people that we want to obviously shift to the left and keep them well. And the group to the right, we really want to get them sorted out, aggressive therapy as well as possible. And I don't think we've cracked that yet. So working together with patient stakeholders, funders and organisations is really a key for me.
2: My grateful thanks to Professor Tony D'Souza. 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

0: Bernie Collins every Friday night for The Soul Show. 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And this.
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1: it's the classical hour with Malcolm Treen. And this is the sound of your hospital.

Welcome along to the Classical Hour. With me, Malcolm Treen, 1 hour of light, just light classical music that I hope you're going to thoroughly enjoy. Whether you're listening in Wexham, Heatherwood or Frimley, welcome along.

0: 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The office is located on the right as you enter the main entrance of the hospital. The office is open from Monday to Friday, 9 a.m. to 5 p.m. The Frimley Health website also provides a comment form you can use to give us feedback, as well as a form to complete if we have not been able to resolve any issue which you wish to raise a formal complaint. There are several other opportunities for you to feed back to us. All NHS organisations participate in the National Friends and Family Test. This is a quick and anonymous way to give your views after receiving an NHS care or treatment. You may be issued the Friends and Family Test as a card by scanning a QR code or by text message. There may be other ways, surveys and local to specialists, which are being used to make service changes and improvements to our patients.
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0: Here's some good news if you're worried that smoking is damaging your health, but just can't kick the habit. 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

Well, that's it for another Classic Hour for this evening. Hope you enjoyed the music, whether you were listening in Wexham, Heatherwood, or Frimley. 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And I hope to find you here again tomorrow night, maybe at 10 o'clock. 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In the meantime, I'll leave you with Forgotten Dreams of the Richard Heyman Orchestra and bid you a good night. Sleep well.

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It's called The Man Who Sold the World. Thank you.

0: Well, thank you. We've had a lovely, lovely evening.
1: But you can remain. I'll drink all the time.

Thank you. We have been Jerry Leonard on guitar, Sterling Campbell on drums, Gail Ann Dorsey on bass guitar and vocals, Catherine Russell on keyboards, guitar and vocals, Mike Garson on keyboards, Earl Slick on guitar. I'm in the front, therefore I must be David Bowie. We've had a fantastic time. Two or three more for you to say goodnight with. Pushing through the market square.

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1: 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And this is the sound of your hospital.

The Red Lodge by H.R. Wakefield. I tell this story from a sense of duty, for I consider the Red Lodge as a foul death trap, and utterly unfit for human habitation. The owner knows the perils of the place very well. Over the years, he has had constant complaints, and his tenants always leave after a few days, which proves very profitable for him. He demands the rent in advance for whatever period they require the house. Then when they are forced to leave because they cannot bear the atmosphere, they are not legally entitled to the return of their money. As it is not yet a criminal offence to let a haunted house, Red Lodge is a very good source of income for its owner, and I see it is still being advertised in Country Life magazine. I had been extremely busy and left my wife Mary to find us a holiday home for the 3 months of summer. She brought back photographs of Red Lodge, a fine-looking Queen Anne house with perfect gardens and a river running alongside. It seemed ideal, and Mary took our son Tim and some household staff to prepare the place, and I was to follow the next day. I travelled down in high spirits, looking forward to the long summer vacation. As I entered the house, a vague uneasiness swept over me. I am a painter by profession, and therefore sharply responsive to colour tone. It was a brilliant, sunny day, and the hall of Red Lodge had several large windows. Yet as I stepped into it, I noticed it was like looking through dark glasses. The sun glowed brightly through the panes, but the hall remained gloomy and shadowed. I tend to be psychic, and am aware of the atmosphere in a house. I had never encountered such a hostile and secretive place as Red Lodge seemed when I first entered it. I knew instinctively that we should not have taken it. Mary seemed quiet and pale, but she welcomed me and didn't complain. As she showed me round, I saw a curious spot of green on the carpet. I picked it up, and it seemed like a patch of river slime. "I found several of those," said Mary. "I suppose Tim brings them in, but he insists he doesn't." I inspected the garden after lunch, and feeling sleepy in the heat of the sun, I sat down under a mulberry tree and dozed off. I had a strange impression of being watched, so that I kept waking up in case there might be someone with his eye on me. I was lying back and could just see a window on the second floor, framed by a big gap in the leaves. And on one occasion, when I woke rather sharply from one of these dozes, I saw for a moment a face peering down at me, a face that seemed curiously flattened against the pane. I told myself it was just a carryover from a dream, but I didn't feel like sleeping any more, so I continued my inspection of the garden. It was completely walled in, except at the far end, where there was a door leading through to a path, which led to a river a few yards away. I noticed on this door several of these patches of green slime. I was about to explore further, but was interrupted by callers. The residents of the manor house nearby, Sir William Prowse and his wife, had called to welcome us. After tea, we walked in the garden, and I found Sir William pleasant company. "Tell me," I asked, "why doesn't the owner live in this house, or at least spend his summer vacations here?" Sir William paused as if considering his reply. "I think he dislikes being so near the river. I am not sorry, for I detest the fellow. By the way, how long have you taken it for?" 3 months," I replied, "till the end of October." "Well, if I can do anything for you, or if you are in any trouble, come straight to me." I wondered what sort of trouble Sir William envisaged for me, and I knew it was something to do with the house, and I was grateful for his offer. Next morning I woke feeling depressed and uneasy. My dressing room smelt stale and bitter, and I threw open the window. As I did so, I felt my foot slip on something.
It was one of those small, slimy green patches. It was a bad start to the day. After breakfast, I told Tim I would take him out in a boat on the river. "Must I, Daddy?" he countered. "But you love the water. Last year at Frinton, we couldn't keep you out of the sea." "I'd rather not, Daddy. But I know you will enjoy it, Tim." Eventually, he agreed to come, obviously against his will. He certainly didn't enjoy it, and it was a failure from the start. Perplexed and upset, I asked his nurse if she knew any reason for this sudden fear of water. "Well, sir, the first day he ran down to the river, just as he used to run down to the sea. But all of a sudden he started crying and ran back to the house. It seemed to me he'd seen something in the water which frightened him." We spent the afternoon motoring round the neighbourhood, and I felt a faint distaste at the idea of returning to the house. As we entered, I had the impression that we were intruding, and that something had been going on during our absence, which our return had interrupted. Soon after dinner, Mary, pleading a headache, went to bed, and I went to the study to read. Again I had that unpleasant sensation of being watched. It made reading difficult, and I found myself peeping into dark corners and shifting my position. I determined to concentrate on my reading, when my eye was caught by a green patch, which suddenly appeared on the floor beside me, and then another, and another, following in a straight line towards the door. I called on all my willpower, got up, and walked deliberately slowly to the door, and went up to my dressing room. I sat down and thought things over. There was something very wrong with this house. We ought to leave tomorrow, but that would mean sacrificing nearly £1,000, and we had nowhere else to go. Perhaps this phenomena was only affecting me, because I was psychic. Mary, Tim and the servants hadn't actually complained. I came to the decision that I would wait a little longer before throwing the whole holiday away, but I would be wary for all of us. I slept badly, thanks to a terrifying dream where I found myself at the end of the garden, attempting desperately to hide behind the mulberry tree, while my eyes were held relentlessly to face the door. Then it slowly opened, and something, unlike anything I had seen before, passed through it, and I knew that it knew I was there. I awoke trembling to feel that something in the darkness was poised an inch or two above me, and then, drip, drip, something began falling on my face. Mary was in the bed next to mine, so I would not scream, but flung the clothes over my head, my eyes streaming with the tears of terror. And so I remained cowering till I heard the clock strike 5, and dawn came, and the birds began to sing. I felt a wreck, and after breakfast I phoned Sir William. This must be what he meant about coming to see him if I was in any trouble. He was in London for the day, but a message was left for him to phone me on his return. I noticed how silent Mary was. There was a depressive air about her, and she complained of headaches. Was she troubled too? I hesitated to ask her, for if she were not, she certainly would be, after she heard about my experiences. The matter was settled that afternoon. I heard a scream from the garden and rushed out to see Tim, his hands to his eyes, staggering across the lawn, the nurse running behind him. Then he screamed again and fell. I carried him into the house, and Mary went with him to his bedroom while I questioned the nurse, who was in tears. "I don't know what happened, sir. We'd been walking in the lane, and Tim went through the door in the wall ahead of me. Then he screamed, but I didn't see anything." It was no use questioning Tim, for there was nothing to be learnt from his hysterical sobbing. He kept saying, "Don't let the green man get me, Mummy." The nurse was instructed to stay with him constantly, and Mary came down to discuss the matter, and I could see she was on the border of hysteria herself.
Tom, what is the matter with this awful house? I'm terrified. Ever since I've been here, I've been terrified. Do you see things? Yes, I replied. Oh, I wish I'd known. I didn't want to worry you if you hadn't. On the day I arrived, I saw a man pass ahead of me into my bedroom. And then I've heard beastly whisperings, and every time I pass that turn in the corridor, I know there's someone just round the corner. The night before you arrived, I woke suddenly, and something seemed to force me to creep to the window and peep through the blind. It was just light enough to see. I saw someone running down the lawn with its hands outstretched, and there was something ghastly running alongside. And they disappeared behind the trees at the end. I'm terrified every minute. Well, what about the servants? I asked. Nurse hasn't seen anything, and I'm certain the others have. And there's those slimy patches. I think they're the vilest of all. Well, I said, it's pretty obvious. We must clear out. I'm seeing Sir William about it tomorrow, and in the meantime, we must think over where to go. Just then the telephone rang. It was a message to say Sir William would be pleased to see me at 10:30 in the morning. With dusk, there came that sense of being watched, waited for, followed about, plotted against. There was an atmosphere of quiet, hunting malignancy. Just before going to bed, we went up to the night nursery to see if Tim was all right. The room was at the top of the small flight of stairs. We saw green slime on the stairs and a pool of muck just outside the door. So we took him down to sleep with us. The permanent occupants of the Red Lodge waited until the light was out, and then I felt them come, slipping in, one by one. Their weapon was fear. It seemed to me they were massed for attack. A yard away, Mary lay with our son in her arms, so I knew I must fight for all of us. I must use all my willpower not to fear, to stand up to them mentally. I lay back, gripped the sides of my bed and strove with all my might to hold my assailants back. I knew they were willing me to creep to the window and peep through the blind, and that if I did, we were doomed. I felt them come crowding round the bed, thrusting their faces into mine, and a voice in my head kept saying, "Go to the window and look through the blind." I set my teeth and tightened my grip till I felt racked with agony and the sweat poured from me, and so it continued all night. Just when I felt my resistance was breaking, I heard the sweet twitter of a bird, and I saw a faint suggestion of light filter through the blind. As dawn came, they disappeared, and utterly exhausted, I slept. 10:30 found me entering the manor house. "I expected this would happen," said Sir William. I gave him a short account of my experience. "Yes," he said, "it's always the same, every time that horrible place is let. Yet I cannot give proper warning, for the letting of haunted houses is not a criminal offence. Let me tell you what I know of the Red Lodge. I have studied it for 40 years, and I regard it as my personal enemy. The local tradition is that the second owner in the last century wished to get rid of his wife and bribed his servants to frighten her to death. What devilries they perpetrated, I don't know, but she is supposed to have rushed from the house before dawn one day and drowned herself. The husband installed another woman in her place, and one day she too rushed down to the just before dawn. Finally, the husband himself did the same thing. I've no record of what went on in that house between then and 40 years ago, when I started to take notice of the goings-on there. Tragedy after tragedy occurred since then. 2 bachelor brothers occupied it. One shot himself in the room which I imagine you use as a bedroom, and the other drowned himself, just before dawn in the usual way. I must tell you that the worst room in the house, the one the unfortunate lady is supposed to have occupied, is locked up. You know, the one on the 2nd floor.
I expect the owner mentioned it to you when you rented the house. Yes, he did, I replied. He said he kept important papers there. Yes, well, he was forced in self-defence to lock it up 10 years ago. And since then, the death rate has been much lower. But I know of 20 people who have taken their lives, including several children drowned accidentally. The last people to rent the Red Lodge left in under a week and threatened to bring a court action. But they were warned they had no legal case. Now, I strongly advise you to leave, whatever the financial loss and inconvenience, for that house is a death trap. I will, I answered, and I forgot to mention one thing. When my little boy was so badly frightened, he said something about a green man. He did, said Sir William sharply. Then it is imperative that you leave at once. You remember I mentioned the death of several children? Well, in each case, they were found drowned in the reeds just at the end of that lane, and local people have a firm belief that the green thing is connected with danger to children. Have you ever seen anything yourself? I asked. I go to the infernal place as little as possible, he said. But when I called on your predecessors, I most distinctly saw someone leave the drawing room as we entered it. Now go back and pack and leave today. Yes, I will, and I am extremely grateful to you. I hurried back to Red Lodge, and while Mary and the servants packed, I decided to keep Tim out of the house and in my sight, so I took him for a walk through the fields. As we returned, it started to rain, and we ran down the lane towards the door and the garden wall. I tripped over my shoelace, and Tim ran on while I stopped to tie it again. As I straightened up, I saw something slip through the door. It was green and thin and tall, and it seemed to glance back at me. And then I saw that what should have been its face was a patch of green slime. At that moment, Tim saw it, screamed and ran for the river. The figure turned and followed him. Tim screamed again and flung himself in. A moment later, I passed through a green and stenching film and dived after him. I dragged him from the reeds and brought him back to the bank. I ran with him to the house, and I shall never forget Mary's face as she saw us from the bedroom window. By 9 o'clock, we were all back in London, and the Red Lodge was an evil memory. I shut the front door when I packed them all into the car. As I took hold of the doorknob, I felt a quick and powerful pressure from the other side, and it shut with a crash. The permanent occupants of the Red Lodge were in sole possession once more.

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